0: See
1: Yeah.
0: if not, then we'll move on to robots.
1: Sure.
2: Okay. Stand by.
0: Tark, do you have any questions before we rock and roll?
3: I have lots of questions, but they're for the show.
0: Okay,
3: Yeah.
0: so let's keep our answers moderate, so that Tark can ask his questions. Otherwise, it'll
4: Rod.
0: just be
3: No, I mean like to ask those
0: the
3: questions,
0: Rod and
3: so.
0: Pascal show. And John, you be nice now. Although my second comment is going to be kind of long, but that's
4: Exactly.
0: okay.
4: Let's do a show. Stand by.
0: Oh, shush. Hello, everybody. Oh, shit. Sorry. That's the wrong prompt.
3: I can't work like this.
0: Yeah, clearly not. We are back with friend of the show, Dr. Pascal Lee. Hello, Pascal. Thanks for joining us today.
1: Good to be here. Thank you.
0: A fan favorite. Let's just remind everybody of who you are and why you're so important. So you're a planetary scientist. You work with the Ames Research Center, NASA's facility up in Northern California, and the SETI Institute. You built the Houghton Mars Project out of cold, hard Arctic Earth, all pretty much by yourself, just by willpower. I mean, you had help, but
1: Oh,
0: it
1: with a good
0: happened
1: team of
0: because of
1: people.
0: you.
1: Yeah, good
0: You've
1: team
0: been
1: of people.
0: operating it for 26 years,
1: Yeah,
0: 27?
1: 27.
0: Yeah. And discoverer of Martian relic glaciers and volcanoes, along with many other things. And I think we need to add to your titular list here that you are a mentor to, I don't know what, 7 or 8 grad students a year, usually.
1: Oh, it's more like 13. But
0: And my son, among other people.
1: it's not by mass that it's
3: about 2,000 pounds of graduate students
0: Of
3: he
0: meat,
3: mentors.
0: okay, of graduate meat. There we go. Well, and he treats his students very well. It's not the typical professor grad student relationship where it's like, okay, kid, get my coffee and do these statistical reductions for me. I mean, he really mentors his students. And so we were all together, the three of us, at ISDC recently, and my son was there helping out and came up to me and he said, "Remember how it used to drive you crazy when people come up and tell you how awesome your father was?" And I said, "Yes." And he said, "I'm having the same experience with Pascal because all his students think he walks on water."
1: Yeah, well, students are the future. And then the other thing is, I remember how I was treated so well as a student myself. And so I sort of want to pass it on.
0: Well, by Carl Sagan, among others, yes.
3: Yeah,
1: Yeah,
3: I
1: one
3: was
1: does. his last TA, but I wasn't even thinking of him in particular. I was just thinking that in general, all of the mentors I've had were really very supportive and gave me a lot of their time. So that was good.
0: That's great. I see that Tarek has his one and only friend in frame with him today.
3: That's right. That's right. I apologize, everyone. This is Morris. She has graced us with her presence
0: You
3: because she's
0: actually named
3: lonely.
0: your cat Morris?
3: Yes. My daughter named her after Edmund Morris, I think.
0: Oh, I
3: Is
0: thought
3: that
0: it
3: he's
0: was.
3: a big to do in the creation of our county here in New Jersey. So
0: Okay,
3: not
0: it's
3: about space,
0: more to
3: not
0: me
3: as cool as
0: now.
3: Apollo, Pascal, and your dog, you know.
1: Yeah.
3: So, but
0: Yeah.
3: this is the pet that I get, and at least he's not knocking over, or she's not knocking over the microphone like the last one.
0: Okay,
3: So,
0: that's very exciting. So, you have a question to ask, a
3: well,
0: recap?
3: normally I always ask, and Pascal knows this, you know, what captured you about space at the beginning. But Pascal, you've been on the show enough times.

0: grabbing me about space is the fact that humanity itself, I think, is entering this new era where artificial intelligence and robotics are coming together and making this world that's about to happen to us so new and so exciting and so different. It's not a you don't have to be a visionary to realize that we're on the verge of a real change in our civilization with the emergence of androids, robots with imbued with artificial intelligence, who essentially are being designed to just be like humans. Humans are creating humans or humanoids in their own image. So that to me is opening some incredible prospects for human space flight, and especially down the road, interstellar travel, which I thought until now was sort of a doomed prospect, because hibernation and generational starships, where the first generation leaves the Earth and then only several generations later do you get to your exoplanet destination. That was never really practical. I mean, it's so hard to get life support systems operating for so long, given the duration of travel. But android robots that would be caring for human DNA traveling to interstellar destination, that is actually feasible, I think. And so all of a sudden, I'm very optimistic again about our prospects for exploring deep space someday.
1: Wow, that's exciting. Yeah, I think we're gonna talk about the first steps of that today with I guess our hopes and dreams for the moon base. I don't know,
0: Oh,
1: Rod,
0: yes.
1: would you sign up for an interstellar trip? Babysat by AI robots?
2: If I could get an android body to do it, yeah, but I'd want it to be a lot better than the one I have. Especially, I'd want it to have better teeth.
1: The Svelte model,
2: I
1: right?
2: just want like
1: Yeah.
2: a
1: You see, we
2: stainless.
0: wouldn't need Rod himself. We would just need some of his RNA or DNA and some of his other genetic makeup information. And all of a sudden, we could recreate a Rod, God forbid. Could recreate a
2: You
0: Rod.
1: Why stop at one,
2: Almost said
1: Pascal?
2: God.
1: A whole ship of rods, right?
2: Well, just as long as you don't take my brain, that's fine, because I need what little I have left. All right, so we're here to talk about moon bases, and just a brief rundown of how we got where we are now, and then Tarek, I'm going to let you bring us up to date. The U.S. started seriously noodling with this idea back in the 1950s, actually, about the time NASA was founded. The U.S. Air Force, which was still kind of new at that point, wanted to, they drafted a plan called LUNEX for a base with 21 airmen, or spacemen by then, that would be in place 10 years later. It was going to cost $7.5 billion, and they were going to send, with our little teeny rockets at that point, which usually blew up, they were going to send some small habitats up and bury them and live on the moon, because how hard can it be? And it was a flight of fancy. Then 1959, not to be outdone, the U.S. Army, with Wernher von Braun at the helm, did a study called Project Horizon. It was going to be completed by 1967, a year earlier than the Air Force's base. And Project Horizon actually had weapons planned for it. We've talked about that before, nuclear bazookas and lunar Claymore mines and so forth, to keep the scary Russians at bay, or maybe to keep the Air Force at bay, depending on how things went. And that was going to cost $8 billion with a B, because how hard can it be? And that if you look at the illustrations for that, that involved landing multiple habitats with cranes that you could bulldozers, you dig trenches and drag these habitats into the trench and cover it with lunar soil to abate the radiation and so forth. So again, a little unrealistic. Then during the Apollo program, there were plans mostly through the Apollo Advanced Applications program, which included a drivable lunar module and a larger pressurized thing called MOLAB that was going to drive around and allow them to basically have a mobile habitat, a small one. Lunar module truck was also in the plans. And then it kind of went quiet until the 1980s, when Johnson Space Center did a study for an 18-person base by 2010. We missed that one. George H.W. Bush was responsible for that one. And then under his son, the Constellation moon base was planned. And as we know, the whole Constellation program got canned.

0: Next time we heard about it was our pal Newt Gingrich, who in 2012 torpedoed his run for the presidency by saying, in Florida, where you can say these kind of things, and we'll have a moon base, and you'll all be employed building it. And everybody cheered, and then the press said, oh, this guy's lost his mind. So now here we are in the 2020s, and we're hearing about a moon base again, but nobody's laughing this time. So, Tarek, give us a quick brief on where we are with that, if you would.
1: Yeah, well, now here we are. As we're recording this, it is July of 2026, and we got a full revamp of a $30 billion, pardon me, with a B, another B, plan to build a long-term sustainable moon base. Back in March, when NASA did their big reset and for the Artemis and moon exploration program, where they outlined three big phases to make a permanent moon base based around the South Pole, but it could be much bigger than that with a lot other places to send people to. They announced a whole suite of missions, I think three landing missions at that point in time, plus a multi-hopper mission called Moonfall, which is near and dear to Rod and mine's heart. Right, Rod? Because it's a classic sci-fi name. And
0: a movie it was.
1: And since then, there's actually been another rebrand, because last month, as we're recording this, Jared Isaacman came out and did another kind of reset, where they, instead of having this big three-phase thing that is out there, kind of nebulous of all these different things put together, like commercial lunar missions, Artemis missions, partner missions, that kind of thing, they just made a moon base program. And the whole idea is to have a moon base up and running by 2028. And all the missions that are going to be going there are called Moonbase 1, Moonbase 2, Moonbase 3 now. And as of last week, we are now getting monthly updates with new contracts. So there's no less than something like three to four moon landings, commercial uncrewed landings to send hardware and payloads there. Viper, of course, as we know, is one of those. But there's a few others like Firefly and Intuitive Machines who have new contracts as well. We just got a new contender. Japan's iSpace has signed up to deliver payload to the moon on a Starship to be a provider for a lot of these missions. That'll be interesting to see. But that is a bit further out. That announcement came out this week, and it's actually going to aim for a first Starship landing. And I quote, Rod, and I can feel your eyes rolling, as early as 2030, which we know NASA wants to be on the moon way before then with Starship. But the wheels seem to be rolling much faster in terms of both keeping this in front of mind, because NASA has promised monthly updates on the status of everything from their Artemis crewed landers by Blue Origin and Starship all the way up through these new and kind of smaller missions as well over time. And they don't seem like they're stopping anytime soon. Also this week, SpaceX is testing Starship for Flight 13. They just did the booster test, and they already did the ship test earlier. We could be seeing the next launch of that moon lander test as early as July 15th as we're recording this.
0: All right, so let's launch ourselves into a quick break, and then we'll come back and let Pascal talk. Stand yes. by.
2: Am I going to you, Rod, or who
0: yes,
2: am I?
0: Yes, please.
2: All right, stand by.
1: Morris says come to her.
0: Oh, so Pascal, we have sort of a loose plan from NASA about which Artemis missions will start building the base. At least I'm not clear on exactly what the hardware disposition is for these different missions, but they're saying start with Artemis 4 or 5, continue through 7, temporary base camps first, then a larger permanent facility. And as far as I can tell, most of this is aimed at the South Lunar Pole. And I think you have some thoughts about this.
3: Yeah, well, first of all, I thought your summary, Rod, and Tariq just now are really excellent and on point and up to date. There are many things that are going on at NASA right now that I'm super happy about. I mean, I'm talking about the Human Exploration Program. The fact that we're now embracing a moon base front and center, as opposed to having that as a sort of a nice to have a little bit farther down the road, is really a game changing decision and a strategic move that I think is really worth. It's a big plus for the United States and for all spacefaring nations to be sort of focused on getting that going as soon as possible. Moonbase. The other thing, of course, is all the ancillary stuff, the Moonfall program that has provisions for these lunar drones to scout out different regions and do local and regional hops. I think that is also an outstanding decision. Many other things, like going nuclear on the moon, regardless of actually where you would be set up on the moon, you would need nuclear power to really reasonably support a base. And of course, this will feed forward to Mars. We absolutely need nuclear power to support humans on Mars. I mean, already Curiosity and Perseverance don't go with solar panels. Imagine powering a base and rovers and with humans, etc. So nuclear is a big decision that also has been made, and I think that's also a very good thing. Not to mention nuclear propulsion for going to Mars, which is, a bit separate from the moon. But back to the moon base, yes, the tactics of how to go about getting a moon base going is going to be something that's going to have to iterate, because it's not just involving the US, but also the international partners and their complexities when it comes down to actually implementing specific, sub-programs within Artemis. But to me, there's a big strategic issue. There's a big but in my head that right now needs to be addressed and realized, which is essentially the three most important things about setting up a moon base, which are location, location, and location.
1: Just like on Earth when you're trying to buy a
3: Just
1: house,
3: like on Earth
1: right?
3: when you're trying to buy a house. Yeah. And right now, what we're seeing is still a rush towards the South Pole. Even though there are provisions for setting up things that are temporary and then maybe a more permanent base, not necessarily at the South Pole. But I just want to stress as strongly as I can the importance of not setting up a moon base at the South Pole or near the South Pole, because the South Polar regions are really very, very difficult to explore and move around. And meanwhile, they are not even very well suited for humans to explore, for astronauts, in spacesuits. You're talking about places that are at temperatures that are often at close to the temperature of the surface of Pluto, 50 degrees Kelvin or so in the shadowed regions. Whether
0: Which
3: they
0: is
3: are
0: very
3: permanently
0: cold.
3: shadowed or not, it's super cold at the South Pole or near the South Pole at all these landing sites that are being considered. The other thing is,
1: Wait, did you say 50 degrees Kelvin? Is that what you said?
3: yes,
1: Isn't
3: 50
1: Kelvin
3: degrees.
1: like minus 250 degrees Fahrenheit?
3: Yes, it's
1: So
3: like
1: it's
3: close
1: like.
3: to minus. Yeah, exactly. It's an insane low temperature. Pluto's surface is at roughly 40 Kelvin, so that
1: Yikes.
3: gives you a sense of, nitrogen freezes at those temperatures. Anyway, but here's why the South Pole is such a quagmire for exploration. I mean, it'd be one thing if you knew where you would extract water and somehow water was worth extracting economically, and somehow you knew where to set up your mining operation. Then sure, you go ahead and you land at that specific optimal location and you start extracting water. And again, I'm not even buying in the fact that it will ever be economically viable to extract the water on the moon. But aside from that, everything else should be driving us to setting up an exploration base at a place that is much more convenient, safe, easy, efficient to explore from. And you don't want to just explore the South Polar region of the moon. You want to explore all of the moon, and you want to have access to all of the moon. And we have only so much resources that we can put towards this, without scattering our assets here and then setting up a little temporary base there and then somehow a bigger base later somewhere else. We really should be gathering all our assets as best as we can, as fast as we can, in one optimal location, as early as possible. So, I mean, this has been the strategy that we use in Antarctica. You set up McMurdo, this big base that we have in Antarctica, is a logistics base for exploration. It's not necessarily where all the science that we do in Antarctica is done, although it's actually a good site for that. But it gives you access to all the more complicated and higher risk and difficult areas to access across the entire continent of Antarctica. And it's important to understand that the analogy between a moon base and an Antarctic base is not just the base itself, but the mobility system that you need to access the rest of the continent in the case of Antarctica or the rest of the moon. So we really should be looking at setting up a base on the moon for exploration. That's at a convenient, easy to access, easy to operate in location, and equip ourselves with the mobility system to roam all around the moon and go to the North Pole, the South Pole, and everywhere else we need to get to. And that's what this base really should be doing. In addition, a base will be maybe sharing landing and launching facilities with a tourism facility. You know, there are many instances of this, even in Antarctica or in the Arctic, where a logistics base is paired up with a tourism or a civilian sort of regular life type of facility. You also want this base to support commercial testing and be inviting to for industry to come in and learn how to explore the moon. And all of this is not well done if you're at the South Pole of the moon. And let me tell you why the South Pole of the moon is not good. First of all, the topography is very challenging. It's not at all like the Apollo landing sites. It's highlands, lunar highlands. You're deep in the surrounded by lunar highlands. On
1: That's like
3: Apollo
1: mountains,
3: 7,
1: right?
3: like
1: Basically,
3: mountains,
1: it's yeah.
3: it's very hilly. On Apollo 17, Jack Schmidt drove the lunar rover with Gene Cernan a little bit into highland terrain. They landed at the boundary between the two, like other Apollo missions did. And as soon as they hit the highland terrain and where had to go up a little hill of about, 15 to 20 degrees in slope, the rover was struggling and had to go in sort of hairpins and zigzags cross hillside to get to a location just 80 meters above the valley. And once again, the terrain is very steep at the South Pole of the Moon, and we're not even talking about driving around just with light rovers. We're talking about taking pressurized rovers, which are of course massive. And if you can avoid the highlands, except in a very surgical way where you know where you're wanting to go, then that's really what you should be doing. The second thing is that the terrain is very rough. The highlands are essentially ancient lunar crust that has been beat up by countless impacts. There are gigantic blocks in many places. It's both an opportunity for science, of course, but at the same time, it's really challenging terrain to drive up and down. I'm talking about the sort of the operational aspects of this type of terrain. And then you have the lighting. We know, of course, of the permanently shadowed regions of the moon where the temperatures are cold year-round at 50 degrees Kelvin or so,
0: And these are
3: where there may or may not, with some of them,
0: including mid latitudes, correct?
3: there's some that are at lower latitudes, but still all of them are at high latitudes. You have micro PSRs, permanently shadowed regions, like in the shadows of boulders, for example, or even small rocks. But those are not the ones we're talking about. We're talking about the big areas that are so cold that ice might accumulate. Well, the permanently shadowed regions are super cold to enter, and they of course have no sunlight by definition, but it's not like the rest of the South Polar region is well lit. The rest of the South Polar region and the North Polar regions is lit maybe 20% of the time on average, 20 to 25% of the time. I mean, that means that if wherever you set up a base, unless you're in a very limiting and restricted area where you have somehow permanent sunlight, and those are not necessarily places where you can easily access the rest of the moon.
1: Because that's like the top of the crater, like a
3: That's
1: giant crater. It's like the
3: the rim
1: mountaintop.
3: of a crater, okay, but then you're just on this ridge. You really don't have good illumination. Forget about just getting power. You don't have good illumination for driving around, for your EVAs. And it's super dangerous because if you're operating in daylight and then the shadow is coming to you at you, you might be in shadow for days, if not weeks on end. So again, the shadow, the lighting is really very challenging, very difficult. And unless you know exactly where you want to be, you don't want to be driving around in that kind of landscape. Sure,
0: Okay,
3: you can use LIDAR, you can use, other means of perceiving your landscape. But again, I'm talking about the purpose of having humans there with their visual eyes, looking at the rocks and, doing exploration, building things or testing other things. It's a really suboptimal place to be.
1: that
3: And
1: last few
0: then,
1: will be thrilling.
0: let's quickly rove our way into another break, and we'll be right back with Tarek's next question. Stand by. Sorry, I didn't mean to cut you off.
3: Yeah,
0: But
3: no,
0: we
3: I'm
0: got to
3: glad
0: get
3: you
0: our
3: did.
0: breaks in.
3: I actually have a few more negatives to go over, and then it...
0: Okay. So let's just come back on Pascal.
2: All right, on to Pascal. Stand by.
1: Pascal, you said that you had some more negatives about the South Pole.
3: Yeah, we talked topography,
1: Your don't
3: illumination,
1: build here plan.
3: the roughness, but there's also the fact that we might not have as much water as we think that we have on the moon at the South Pole. And what's advertised often is the fact that we have roughly, possibly the equivalent of 200,000 plus Olympic-sized swimming pools worth of water, in the South Polar region. That sounds like a big number, 200,000 plus swimming pools, but that's not that much scattered over a very large region. The two areas where we think we have the highest concentration ice at the lunar South Pole within the top meter of the regolith of the soil is at Cabeus Crater and at Amundsen Crater.
1: Not at the
3: And
1: polls, right?
3: not at the poles, but
1: Yeah.
3: those crater, both Amundsen is very hard to get into, and then surrounded by steep slopes. So is Shackleton, by the way, but these are not drivable slopes, really. And then at Cabeus, that's where the L-CROSS mission actually crashed on purpose to create a plume of regolith dust and gases and volatiles that were then analyzed by another impactor before it impacted. And that's how we know that there's indeed quite a bit of ice, okay, at those locations. But what do we mean by quite a bit? It ranges, the estimates range from something like half a weight percent, 0.5 weight percent, to, if you're optimistic, one, maybe 1.5 weight percent. What that means is that half a weight percent means that if you excavate 1 metric ton of regolith on the moon, and you are 100% efficient at squeezing out all the water it contains, you will get out of it 5 kilos of water.
1: That's not a lot of
3: That's
1: water.
3: 5 liters. If you want to fill a single starship with hydrogen and oxygen, not that starship runs on hydrogen and oxygen for now, it runs on methane and oxygen, but if you were to fill a single starship with hydrogen and oxygen harvested from the moon, you would need to excavate to fill this 1,000 metric ton of fueled rocket. You would need to excavate an area down to 1 meter of depth, an area that's equivalent to the size of 26 football fields,
1: Wow.
3: to fill one rocket, if you're 100% efficient. And we're not just talking about excavating the regolith, you then have to extract the water out of it, and all of this at 50 Kelvin or so. And meanwhile, if you warm up the ice, it's going to sublimate, so the clock is ticking. You have to then transport this water. How do you transport the water? You can't transport it in a solid state. You're going to have to transport it in liquid state. The amount of energy it's going to take to essentially liquefy that water and transport it to wherever you would refuel your rocket, that's also going to be insane infrastructure and
1: Plumbing,
3: challenges. No, nobody's
1: pumps.
3: saying it's not possible. Nobody's questioning the possibility of it. What I'm questioning is we really are have no realistic understanding of the cost
1: What
3: of
1: about
3: this.
1: Pascal? Oh, sorry to interrupt, but what about the gold rush, right?
3: Yeah.
1: Where we didn't have an understanding, or at least those 49ers, if you will, of the cost to go dig that gold up. And they didn't have like a base initially when they were out prospecting. All of that stuff sprouted up after they found the spot. Is there an argument for going there to see and then doing the things? And then you can put your base at Cabeus or put your base at
3: Absolutely.
1: another, right? And so you're not going to go to one big spot. You're going to go to seven. Because one of the things that's come out from this moon base plan, which is a little bit different from, I think, the past, is that they're not saying that the base is Shackleton. This actually came out, I want to say, about the second presser that they had in, where they were talking about setting up kind of satellite stations around the moon in like an 80 square mile perimeter, so that the base isn't just like one spot, but
3: Yeah.
1: like all over the moon. And that seems like a very different approach to what a moon base is. And and what it can turn into than maybe like what Rod was describing with Von Braun and some of the other paths. And it seems like that might be a bit more tenable to grow because you have a more a spread out infrastructure. I mean, obviously NASA's focused on the South Pole because China is focused on the South Pole and they want to really sell that water deal. But that, on the back end, it sounds like there is some thinking about, no, we're going to have this station over here for power and this station over here for remote sensing and this one over here.
3: Yeah.
1: These robot rovers that are going to go do their own thing. These pressurized ones that people can rent out if they come visit, you know, that kind of a thing. It sounds like there's at least the beginnings of that kind of growth strategy in mind.
3: There's that thinking, but you know, scattered assets do not make a base, or scattered assets, a moon base, do not make. It's the whole purpose of a base is to gather your assets in one location, and that's why it's called a base. And from there, you then explore, and once you have found places where things can be more focused on, where you know where that has to happen, then you set up a mining camp or a drilling operation. I mean, for example, in Antarctica, we have this logistics base. And if we find a place in Antarctica where we want to do deep drilling to capture the best core of ice of the continent, we then set up a temporary camp from there. At that point, you scatter your assets in different directions to satisfy your needs. But at first, the whole idea of a base is to create a logistical hub and a shelter that has lots of assets gathered in one location for precise, for just convenience and strategic sort of planning. The same thing with, so going back to the gold rush analogy that you brought up, yes, it started with individual prospectors not really knowing where they should go first. And then eventually, once gold was found in some substantial concentration with lots of successes by prospectors finding gold, that's when you set up a mining town. Okay, but you know, at first these were individual prospectors. This is not sort of our approach here. We don't really have individual people going to the moon quite yet. What we want really is, I mean, nobody's suggesting we not search for water aggressively. Okay, and determine its concentration at sort of a local scale that we cannot get from orbit. But all of this is best done by robotic means. So the real good strategy here would be to decouple the two, to have a very aggressive campaign to explore the south polar regions of the moon with robotic assets. And this is where the moonfall concept is outstanding, because we could indeed with various drones prospect lots of different sites very efficiently, including going to places that are super cold or less cold. But then the human exploration part, humans have no business being anywhere near PSRs right now. Mm-hmm. And if you want a core of frozen ice, well, you can do this robotically, and it'll be a nice challenge to bring back material that's preserved properly. Or if we know a place where somehow ice is really easier to access and makes sense to send humans specifically to go get it, well then, you know, maybe we can do one mission to that location. But generally the idea should be that we should be building up a base in a place that's at lower latitudes, not far from the poles, but at the edge of the polar regions, ideally, within driving distance, within flying distance, within relatively easy access. Since we don't know yet exactly where, and we might not know for a long while, for possibly a few decades, exactly where we would set up a mining operation at the South Pole of the Moon. And, you know,
1: don't say a few decades, because I think we've all been waiting a few decades over and over again.
3: I'm saying a few decades just in terms of when it would be time to set up a mining operation. That would mean that we have mastered extraction techniques. That would mean that we will have mastered transportation of the water across the surface of the moon to get them to launch pads and landing sites. So we're conflating right now the idea of building a mining operation to extract the resources of the moon, which again are not there for certain in an economically viable way, and setting up an exploration base,
1: yeah,
3: which really is not well served by being in such a location that has so little sunlight, so little lighting of the landscape, and without knowing where exactly we will find and how much water we will find.
1: Or for there just being one, right? When it comes to like an exploration base, you may want to have more than one of those outposts, right?
3: So eventually. Yeah. Eventually. But you start with a base at a very, I mean, again, that goes to any basic strategy, even in the military operation. You set up a garrison somewhere, and then you fan out and you set up some local outposts to control the territory you want to control. I mean, we're not talking about a military occupation of the moon here, although some are.
1: Yeah.
3: We're talking about just the logistics of it. You set up a really good and as predictable in terms of lighting and temperature regime, and of course local exploration opportunities as well. You set up a base in a much more benign location. And from there, you equip yourself with a mobility system that gives you access to everywhere else, including the South Pole.
1: Yeah.
3: And once you find a good spot to extract ice, you do that.
0: We have to go explore a break, so stand by, everybody. We'll be right back.
1: My cat wants to know. She wants to talk on the microphone.
3: She's adorable. She's
1: yeah.
0: So, Pascal, we're coming back on our last block here. That's right, John?
2: Yep.
0: So we've got about 12 minutes to get through the other 40 questions we have. So maybe we could do kind of a speed round here.
1: Let's just skip to robots now, man. We know we want to talk about robots. Just skip to robots.
0: I was going to ask, is there a conversation to be had about the whole helium-3 myth, or do you not want to go there?
3: I don't want to go there. I mean, mainly because I don't have a lot of good things to say about it, and I don't think it's really relevant. But
0: okay, the only other things I had were the Antarctic model for international involvement and, you know, the Chinese question, but if we'd rather go to robots, that's fine with me.
3: I can speak to that very quickly, actually.
2: So should I go to Rod or Tarek?
0: Why don't you come back on me, and then Tarek will have the rest of the
2: show. All right, stand by. Sorry, so to you, Rod, you said?
0: To me, yeah. Please. All right. So Pascal, you spent over 400 days in Antarctica in your long gone youth. And, you know, you understand that regime down there pretty well. Do you see that as a good model for, you know, we're looking at international bases on the moon? There, of course, the Artemis Accords with the U.S. There will be lots of countries involved with that, we hope. China and maybe Russia are planning their own. There could be others. So, of course, the idea of cooperation versus competition comes up, and how these regimes play out. What are your thoughts?
3: Yeah, I mean, I think once you are in the extreme environment, what happens there is much more collaborative and friendly. I mean, in Antarctica, even though some nations are at war economically against each other, there's generally a spirit of cooperation between different bases from different countries in times of need, in times of emergencies. On the other hand, and I see this happening in space too. I mean, you know, it's even true with trying to make systems that are compatible with one another for mutual rescues in space. So in space, the cooperation and the competition is friendly. I think where wars are being waged economically and otherwise are on Earth. So, but the environment of space is so extreme. There are so many things that are really threatening to kill you that unless you have this attitude that you should help your fellow human being, regardless of where they're from, you're not going to survive yourself very long.
1: You know, one of the things that you had mentioned, and this might be something that comes out of this international cooperation, because I think about, Pascal, the recent slate of international missions to the moon, some successful, some not, right? Some really striking, like Japan's crazy picture of its lander with its nose in there, but it still made it to the surface. And I'm wondering how in like your best case scenario where we send the robots as the prospectors, but we have the science base somewhere else that's a little bit more accessible, that cooperation will work for different needs. Do you see a multitude of different types of robotic systems beyond just like the regular ones that we have, some robot landers, some robot rovers off doing their things. You mentioned humanoid robots at the top of the hour.
3: Yeah.
1: And, you know, we know that Japan on the international front wants to send a humanoid robot to the moon as part of its plan. And I'm curious what that interplay is going to be, or what you feel it has to be as a scientist in order to get the most science return from these astronauts. Maybe there's three or four of them that spend a couple of weeks on the moon or a month on the moon max, but
3: yeah.
1: how do they use robotics to get the most science, the most sample studies, all of that, while also practicing safety, you know,
3: where yeah.
1: you
3: don't
0: have to well, go outside. And if the Japanese do send up the first robot, are they going to follow pattern and have it look like Sailor Moon? That's my big question.
3: This is where something like the Artemis Accords is sort of so important and such a good move for the United States and all its partners. You know, a thing like a moon base or lunar testing program for robots, these are huge investments for nations that are committing to this. They want to be sure that they are in partnerships with partners that they can rely on and want to work with. The ISS has been very successful that way. The partners have gotten pretty much what they wanted and expected from the program, opportunities to fly, opportunities to do experiments. And it has been really largely a big international success. You know, China has been excluded, especially by the US, to participate in the ISS, and that mm-hmm. actually has encouraged them to set up their own, you know, space station program.
1: Two great success so far.
3: But
1: so far,
3: yeah. I think that some decisions are made early by nations to either see a cooperative collaboration long-term on the moon, or whether it's going to remain competitive for a while. But as soon as you, but Japan's, just to take your example, Japan and robotics, yes, Japan has all kinds of robotics capabilities that it would want to test on the moon. So does the US. And these are best done in a place that is not essentially permanently or semi-permanently shadowed, for example. And you can access places that are shadowed, even at lower latitudes, if that's really what you want to test out. But you want to be doing all your testing and your development in a place that's a lot more benign.
1: Benign, yeah.
3: Okay, why have that extreme complexity of temperature, et cetera, for now, until you know where you want to go? So,
0: well, excuse me, but I have a quick question, if I may. Do we have much experience with remote operations, robots, essentially, in these kind of temperature extremes? I don't think we do we?
3: Not at such low temperatures. I mean, on Mars, your temperatures are at worst minus 125 Celsius. We're not talking about minus, you know, in this case, 220 Celsius or so. You know, we're talking about having robots that will have moving parts, mechanisms, not to mention power systems that have to operate at temperatures of order 50 Kelvin, and digging into stuff that's really tough to dig into, frozen dirt. Again, nobody's saying it's not possible to do. It's just that the challenge is huge, and we're nowhere near being in a position to address it. And by going to the South Polar region with people for now is really premature. Meanwhile, there's a strategic advantage to be understood and gained by having a base that's off polar. Mm-hmm. I love everything else that the Artemis program is doing, everything else. I just wish we would have a dialogue to really consider very carefully this very important question of location, which has to do with timing yeah. as well, of how we do all this.
1: Well, speaking of this robotics and timing, one of the things that I kind of get the sense of from NASA Administrator Jared Isaacman is a push to take what works now and then just use that now.
3: Yes.
1: And mm-hmm. we saw that, last week, right? But Rod and I didn't get to talk too much about it on our last episode, but Jared Isaacman announced along with Garcia Galan, Marco?
3: Carlos.
1: Yeah, the moon base manager, a plan to pull the engineering model for Perseverance and Curiosity and make, you know, just take that nuclear test bed and turn it into a moon rover. And I'm curious about that application of proven things. You know, I would say that
0: Well, proven and paid for.
1: And proven and paid for types of things. And we, you know, the revival of Viper is like another example of that. Of taking those things and building just, you know, making them a cookie cutter, building more of them because you know they work already at that site. And is there, are, is there an advantage there that, that isn't being properly leveraged in order to make things work, right? Because we don't have habitats, but maybe they're going to repurpose Gateway for that kind of
3: thing. I think that that is an excellent decision that Isaacman and Garcia Galan have made regarding robotic exploration of the moon. Mm-hmm. Absolutely. Use existing assets and capabilities, demonstrated performances like by Spirit and Opportunity, I'm sorry, by Perseverance and Curiosity to go and tackle the polar regions by robotic means. Mm-hmm. That is exactly, so nobody's suggesting here that we not explore the South Polar region with robots. Once again, that's really what we should be doing more of. And the more we can leverage existing technologies and capabilities, including RTGs, radioisotopic thermal generators, and other nuclear systems to do this, the better. But humans, you know, aside from flags and footprints, the footprints you might not even see because they're shadowed,
1: I was just thinking about that. The live streams are going to be riveting, right? If it's going to be all at night, because everyone knows that's the best time.
3: I mean, to cover. I think it'll be spectacular once and possibly twice, but it's you're going to lose the public interest as well because the landscape is really just, you know, little threads of light on the hilltops. It'll be very beautiful, but not very productive in my view to get humans there.
1: Maybe they'll set up some like,
3: until
1: flares.
3: We really know where to work. Yeah.
1: I guess just
3: and that, you know, scientists are working, you know, I was just going to say my peers, scientists are working enthusiastically, of course, about going to the South Polar region of the moon, mm-hmm. because there's a lot of scientific question that can be addressed there. And, you know, but to me, it's strategically, it's not a good approach. It might be, you know, satisfying your short-term needs and interest and thirst for knowledge to somehow set up a temporary outpost here to just get some ice. But from a strategic standpoint, the cost of doing any of this and setting up a base, you really don't want to be at the South Pole once again. And you want to be a little more patient, set up the base first, create capabilities that allow you to explore and reach all the moon, including the South Pole. And then when we know where to drill for ice and excavate it and extract it, then we set up an outpost or mining operation.
1: Yeah, it sounds like it's a very kind of chicken and egg. We want to make the big case that we have to go to the moon because there's ice at the South Pole, but you're going to need that base anyway, that exploration base at a more accessible area. So why not do that first before you do the other thing? Yeah. And so it'll be very interesting to see how that all evolves. Like, I guess I had one just kind of final question about, and you also alluded to this earlier when you talked about tourism and joint operations and what we've seen with all of these new announcements from NASA and their partners about, you know, this commercial plan for this lander, this commercial thing for Blue Origin, you know, all these different options now to land different things, but it's paid for through a commercial model. And I'm curious if you see, based on like what you've seen at Antarctica, a similar commercial approach where it's already baked in. It's not NASA building the things first and then maybe finding commercial opportunities later, like on the space station. It is like there's that commercial buy-in already at the get-go where it's, you know, a United landing pad, for example, that everyone is going to be able to use because United built it, or something of that sort that will be a new model for a moon base establishment.
3: Yeah. So, you know, in Antarctica, first of all, the biggest commercial opportunity that exists in Antarctica right now is tourism. Mm-hmm. That's worth noting because even though there could be resources to be extracted eventually, they would not be cost effective to extract for now in Antarctica. And so the only real business going on there is tourism. Some commercial outfits are using Antarctica and the Arctic to test equipment as a testing ground. So in that sense, That's also something that the moon base could support and could do. And some bases have a private component to them, and some bases in Antarctica are entirely private. So that's I can see that also being a possibility on the moon, that we will have, maybe a big Artemis sort of international national base set up, a government base, so to speak, and then maybe offshoots that are private bases. But still, you want to have this for the US as a nation. It's of strategic importance for us to have a base as a nation, not just as a collection of private enterprises. And I didn't even bring up Space Force in this whole discussion. So, that's another thing why that has to be considered. But
1: I could see like a, I could see a base where you have the Lunar National Lab module, and then you have the Space Force module, and then there's all these commercial bits and bobs, and then there's McDonald's, right? Or something,
3: and then
1: right?
3: you have
1: So.
3: the launch pad, landing pad has to be away from the base anyway. It has to be at least 100 meters in elevation in difference apart, and then more than about 2 kilometers or more away, just so that you don't get directly sandblasted by rocket landings and takeoffs. But beyond that, you can imagine this airport as serving, it's a bit like Dallas Fort Worth. You sort of have the airport in the middle. Beyond that, you could have another direction in which you have a resort. And I actually believe that a lunar resort would be something that has a future. Think of,
1: I'd go there.
3: I'm working on a
1: I'd book a week, right?
3: I'm working on a paper with a student on water sports on the moon, and think of doing the high diving from the high diving board into a swimming pool,
0: That will take
3: in lunar
0: 19 football
3: gravity.
0: fields worth of ore to fill.
3: In lunar gravity, yeah. So we want one Olympic size swimming pool on the moon, but of course it's pressurized, right? Obviously, but you can imagine the fun you could have in lunar gravity with that kind of thing, which I think would attract people who are either very rich or very lucky. You might win a lottery ticket, a bit like in Total Recall, to go to the moon for spend a week and have time of your life.
1: Quaid was a spy in a previous life, so there was that. You know what? This is a really good time that we can ask, because I know that we're kind of at the end. We should ask our listeners, everybody out there, where would you want to build the moon base? Like, you're in charge. Do you build it like where it's with exploration in mind, where it's centrally accessible with your nodes and your satellites to go to all the different little bits, or do you go straight for the wet stuff and go to Shackleton Crater and get the ice first and claim it, I guess, for all mankind, quote unquote? They should let us know. And then if you were going to go to a resort on the moon, what is the accoutrement you want to do? Is it swimming? Is it skiing? I've seen those kinds of reports. Is it off-roading? That'd be fun. Let us know. Let us know in
3: Can
1: the
3: I
1: emails.
3: share my favorite
1: Yes,
3: and recommended site?
0: Okay, quick.
1: yes.
3: Clavius.
1: Clavius, that's
3: Clavius
1: right.
3: crater.
1: That's right.
3: 60 degrees south on the near side of the moon.
0: And we already know how it should be built because we've all seen 2001: A Space Odyssey.
3: Exactly. It's the place where, as it so happens, 2001: A Space Odyssey set up its base, but at the time they did not know why it was so scientifically interesting to be there. And it turns out to be really scientifically interesting. It's the largest, second largest impact crater on the near side of the moon that you can recognize as an impact crater. And it's one of the oldest impact craters on the moon as well. And it's an amazing location where there are also caves nearby.
1: Oh, you're spelunking too. Oh, I forgot about that.
3: So lots of things that you could do at Clavius. And of course, it'd be an incredible case of reality meeting fiction to set up our base there. And you're within driving distance. The distance from Clavius to the South Pole of the Moon is less than the distance from McMurdo to the South Pole Station in Antarctica.
0: Well, and I'll be especially gratified when I get there and we unearth the monolith and it has your face engraved into it. I want to
1: Well, I
0: thank you,
1: expect a room waiting
0: Pascal.
1: for us at Clavius Resort.
0: I want to thank you, Pascal, and everybody else for joining us for episode 218, which we're calling Which Way to the Moon Base? Pascal, remind us where we can find you and your ideas online, please.
3: I'm at the SETI Institute. I have a YouTube channel, but I'm also active on Twitter at Pascal E Tweets and on LinkedIn.
0: What's your
3: Pascal E.
0: YouTube channel called?
3: I think Pascal Lee is just my YouTube channel, yeah.
0: Okay, very good. Tarek, Where's your YouTube channel, as if I didn't know?
1: Well, I'm going to say, first of all, that you can find me at space.com as always, and also on the socials at Tariq J. Malik on the Twitter, on the Instagrams, on the TikToks, all that stuff. You can find me on YouTube at Space Drawn Plays. It's a new season of Marvel Rivals this weekend. That's going to be really exciting. This weekend, you will find me at Manhattan Henge. 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And if you want awesome This Week in Space merch, right, you can find that on the Twit website right there. And then if you want lovely cats, you can't have this one. She's taken.
0: And while you're there, you could join Club Twit, because that's important for all of us. 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We welcome your thoughts, ideas about where to put the moon base, and of course, your space jokes. 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Gentlemen, thank you. It's been a pleasure and an honor to see you today, and we will be back next week.
1: Thank you to Morris. Thank you to Morris.
3: Thank you, Morris. Thank you, both of you.
0: Stop scratching your fleas, Morris. See you, everybody.
1: She doesn't have fleas. How dare you?
0: Why did I hear her bell jingling eight times in the episode?
1: She has Pollard. An allergy condition, and she takes medicine for it. Thank you.
0: Okay. Tariq, right, you're the one with a heart out, so yeah, we gotta move on. Pascal, right. Thank you.
3: Thank you.
0: Oh, do we need a picture?
2: Thanks, Pascal. No.
1: I love your background.
0: Okay. That's great. Yeah. All right. Very good.
2: All right. Thank you, Pascal.
0: See you, Dr. Lee.
1: Thank you so much.
3: Bye-bye.
0: Okay, Tariq, we should probably do your slates first. We don't run out of time.
1: I thought the first question, why the South Pole isn't the best place for a moon base, would be good. Did you have a better one, John?
2: I didn't, because he
0: depends on how much time you have.
2: Yeah, the time, and we have literally 15 minutes to do like the top of the show.
0: Yeah.
2: And I'm also yeah.
1: Oh, that's right. We have to do that part.
2: We literally have to do the whole show still. Yeah. We still have to do the first half of the show. So do we want to do a space.com at this point? And also, Pascal's answers were kind of on the longer side.
1: We'll skip that.
2: So let's just do the top. Let's do the
0: Or we could use a piece of the answer. I mean, there's probably a place you could cut in there if you wanted to.
1: No, it's really hard.
0: All right. Okay. So are we doing a space.com thing or no?
2: No.
0: Okay. Then just
1: let's do the top of the show. Let's do the top.
0: Do the show.
1: I forgot that we still have to do the top.
0: Do the show promo.
2: Yeah. Okay. So let's do the tease real quick.
1: No, we haven't done the top of the show yet. Let's do the tease
0: just so we don't run out of time.
1: Oh, okay.
0: Because I'm trying to stay on your clock here.
1: Oh my gosh! Hold on.
2: Not that
0: I got much help from you.
1: So, I got to pull up my thing.
0: That sounds like a personal problem to me.
1: Coming up on This Week in Space, China just lands its first orbital rocket. Chasing SpaceX's heels, New Horizons has woken up out there beyond the edge of the solar system. And when we're going to build a moon base, where should we build it? Dr. Pascal Lee is here to help Rod and I out. Check it out.
0: Boom, nailed it. Okay.
1: Right. I could do it smoother if you want.
2: No.
0: No, that was fine. Okay. So
2: all right, stand by.
0: Show. Yep.
2: Yeah. All right, stand by.
1: Okay, get down.
0: Hello, everyone, and welcome to another episode of This Week in Space, number 218, that we like to call Which Way to the Moon Base edition. I'm Rod Pyle, editor-in-chief of Ad Astra Magazine. I'm here with my good pal, Tariq Malik, editor-in-chief of space.oneandonly.com. How are you, sir?
1: I'm doing well. Look, Rod, I got my t-shirt on this time. Look,
0: yeah.
1: This Week in Space.
0: I left mine sitting. So next week, let's both do it.
1: Okay.
0: Today we're going to be talking with returning friend of the show, Dr. Pascal Lee, about what's up with U.S. plans for a moon base and why he thinks there might be a better way to do it, or at least a better place to do it. So we'll save the juicy stuff for when he arrives. But for now, I have a space joke once again from retired attorney and friend of the show, Bruce McCandless.
1: Bruce!
0: This one's for the engineers out there. Hey, Tariq.
1: Yes, Rod.
0: Why did engineers design the X-33 Venture Star to fly directly into space?
1: I don't know why.
0: Because they had stage fright.
1: Oh, I get it. Wow, it doesn't have stages. It doesn't have stages.
0: That's right. Single stage to orbit.
1: It has an aerospike engine. My mom invited me to go see a space shuttle launch, and I told her in the 80s and 90s, and I said, no, they're building the X-33 Venture Star. I'll go when we build that to see that first launch.
0: And we're still waiting.
1: We're still waiting. So
0: now, I've heard that some people want to strap us to a single stage to orbit launcher when it's joke time in this show, but you can help by sending us your best, worst, or most different space joke at twist@twit.tv, and we'll be happy to label you with credit or disgrace, as the case may be. And now, let's get to headline news.
1: Headline news.
0: All right, leading off, we have once again watched China do something pretty impressive, as long as you're impressed with grabbing SpaceX's non-patented technology and trying to use it for yourself. They, you know, there is a difference here, their catch mechanism, a difference than SpaceX's, but gosh, you know, it just all looks kind of familiar when you see it in action, doesn't it?
1: Well, it does. Landing rockets from space is no small feat, Rod, you know, and until now, SpaceX and Blue Origin have been like the only ones that have gotten these great big orbital ones to work. And we do, I don't know if we can show it, the video that we do have, but for the first time, China launched a Long March 10B rocket. It's a large, I think it's actually a medium lift rocket, from like land, and then they caught it at sea using a really weird setup. They built like a cage over a landing ship that has like these wires on it, mm-hmm. right? Like guide wires, if you think of like a trapeze. And as the rocket gets closer, those wires zoom almost like a iris in to catch the booster itself, and then it kind of dangles there. It's a really interesting approach, and a very kind of novel take on that. You don't need a landing tower for it, but you also don't need to be overly reliant on any landing legs because it's still just hanging there. Yeah, there's right. We've got video for folks watching the video of it here. It's really, really cool. And the fact that they are able to do this shows that they're able to recreate kind of some of the pioneering technology that SpaceX and then now Blue Origin have been able to do with these orbital rockets. And then the next step, of course, will be to refly them. Right. China's made this kind of an approach a really big focus to ensure that they're able to compete on the affordable access to space stage. And they're even building their own version of Starship for space tourism and heavy launch.
0: Well, and also this unique catch mechanism means if they come in a little off axis or off center, they just scoot the wires a little further in that direction and they can catch the rocket even if it's not in an optimal alignment, right?
1: Exactly, because it gets caught and snagged by these lines either way. So if it's leaning off to one side, they just zoom it in faster, I would assume, on the other side in order to compensate. It's a very interesting approach, and it seems like it worked perfectly on this this initial try. So
0: it's interesting because compared to what Elon did with the chopsticks, it's actually asking a lot less of the technology.
1: Yeah. I mean, it's a very achievable first test, right? Remember, we've been catching satellites from space with parachutes and hooks and that kind of thing. And so this seems like
0: since
1: a more
0: the 50s, yeah.
1: Exactly.
0: For 60s.
1: As opposed to saying we're going to not just do vertical launch, vertical landing, but we're not going to land. We're going to catch at the landing site with these robots' arms that have to work right or else it destroys your landing pad. You don't have to worry about a lot of that stuff there.
0: All right. Next up, wake up New Horizons. We have a deep space probe deep in space, like, you know, leaving the solar system deep in space, that was just given the alarm clock, huh?
1: That's right. So New Horizons, which, you know, famous for flying past Pluto. What was it? Was that 2019? I want to say 2015.
0: So
1: 20. Anyway,
0: you're the news guy.
1: Oh man, gosh, you'd think that I would know, but it is currently 5.9 billion with a B miles from Earth, and that's 9.5 kilometers for all of you folks that have to convert, and it takes about 9 hours for its signal to get back. But for
0: it was 2019.
1: The 2019, yeah. There you go. Six years to get there is what I remember. And basically, over the last 321 days, you know, it's been in that kind of hibernation mode, you know, quietly out there, but it was still collecting data, so it wasn't sending anything home. And as a way to kind of control its power system and its threat, they just have it on a hiatus for now. And now it's going to start spitting all of this data that it's been collecting in passive mode over the last

0: that medium that's out there, how thick or how concentrated are the particles, the magnetic fields, all of that stuff that protects our solar system's bubble from the rest of interstellar space. That's what New Horizons is able to do, and the scientists there are saying that that it's doing well. It's in really good health. It's every status report was green during this entire period that it was in hibernation, and they're really looking forward to getting this data from the termination shock encounter. That's like where the boundary of our solar system hits interstellar space, because they can compare it now with what they found from the Voyager probes and see has it changed over time and how is it evolving, which allows them to know a bit more about how our solar system even exists in the first place, Rod.
1: Well, and I will just remind our friendly listeners that New Horizons very narrowly escaped cancellation, and that my home organization, the National Space Society, along with Planetary Society and others, were instrumental in keeping that from being canceled. So go to NSS.org and tell us how much you love us by becoming a member or something. All right, last up. We say farewell to Wally Funk, the last of the Mercury 13, quote unquote,
0: That's
1: ladies that
0: right.
1: were kind of unofficially evaluated for space flight back in the 60s at the Lovelace Clinic, where they said, yeah, women should go into space too.
0: Yeah, this is, I don't mean to end our headlines on a downer, but I wanted to at least acknowledge the passing of Wally Funk, a trailblazing pilot. She died at 87 this week, and when she was 82, she made history as the oldest woman ever to fly in space. She launched on a Blue Origin New Shepard rocket, and she was the only one of those 13 women that had initially done some of those early tests for to be an astronaut to actually reach space, even though she decided that flight was still going to be a passion and pursued that heavily her entire life. And so I just thought it would be a good kind of moment to recognize kind of both her dedication, her grit, if you will, and what she was able to achieve in her life there.
1: And for those of you who are listening to or watching this on Friday the 10th, which is today, we have a launch alert for tonight if you're on the West Coast or in the Western states and you look to the east northeast sometime between 7 p.m. and 11 p.m. It'll be much better if it's between 7 and 9 because that's when you see the best show. SpaceX will be launching a Falcon 9 rocket out of Vandenberg Space Force Base. Up until about 8:30, 8:45, it can catch what's left of sunset, and you get some pretty spectacular visuals after that. You're basically just watching an orange dot go up in the sky. But it's still cool because if you watch carefully, you can sometimes see the separation of the lower stage as it does its burn back maneuver and so forth. So
0: Yeah,
1: it'll be.
0: it's spectacular. You get that space jellyfish effect sometimes. It's really,
1: Yeah.
0: really gorgeous to see.
1: And it's just, it's amazing we live in an age where every week or two you could see a rocket launch when it used to be, four times a year or something. All right. Well, everybody stay with us. We're going to run to a quick break and then we'll be back with Dr. Pascal Lee to talk moon bases. Stay with us.
2: Great.
1: Okay. Do we need anything else from the good doctor here?
2: No, he can leave if he wishes, if he wants to stay on time.
1: All right, you
0: Yeah,
1: quitter.
0: I am gonna.
1: Look, I got you out of here 5 minutes
0: You
1: early, despite yourself.
0: did. My daughter just texted me to say that she's done early. Oh God, I gotta go
1: Oh,
0: to
1: man.
0: Newark. Okay, all right. Thank you,
2: Bye,
0: everybody.
2: Tyler.
0: Normal, I would love to hang around, but I have to go pick this child up. So thank you
1: All
0: very
1: right,
0: much. Thank
1: see
0: you.
1: ya.
0: All right, bye-bye.
2: Okay, let's
1: Okay.
2: have you
1: Do the
2: do
1: sleep.
2: the slate, please.
1: This is This Week in Space, episode number 218, recorded on July 10th, 2026. Which way to the moon base?
2: All right, and then for our thumbnail, I did not want to use Jean Pascal because very 480p looking. So
1: Yeah, it's pretty awful. He does a lot of Zoom, and I gotta break the news to him that he could use a much better setup.
2: Yeah, but where is he doing it from?
1: His home.
2: Oh, really? Okay, I didn't know
1: Yeah.
2: that.
1: He also ought to get wired in because we had a fair amount of buffering going on.
2: Yeah. I mean, it could have been worse, though, I will say.
1: Yeah,
2: With the
1: true.
2: buffering. So, yeah, I need something with like some moon bases.
1: I'll send you a couple of moon
2: Yeah.
1: base
2: And if you
1: shots.
2: can, try to have the image be as close to 16 by 9 as possible. Yeah,
1: Okay.
2: just to fill it so we can fill it out.
1: So demanding.

0: Well, you could blame YouTube. I guess
1: I
0: secondary images are
1: wish
0: more 16 by 7 since we have
1: I'll just give you
0: I know.
1: a variety of choices.
0: Yes,
1: And
0: yes.
1: I've done the, let me see, is the long
0: Yeah, I see it.
1: description still valid?
0: No, we're good.
1: Yeah, okay. All right.
0: Okay.
1: And then I'll get your other junk
0: So, I
1: when I'm ready.
0: will, as I heard Tariq mention, we are going to start at 12 for the next 5 weeks. Sound like?
1: No, just that week, I think.
0: Okay, so that's going to be next week.
1: Yeah.
0: All right. So I am going to update the calendar for next week that will be starting at
1: And I'm glad
0: 12.
1: you mentioned that because it reminds me I have not heard back from our guest for next week that she's okay at noon. So let me do
0: So
1: that
0: I've
1: while I'm
0: updated
1: sitting here.
0: the our show calendar. And as like I mentioned, we can at least broadcast the our guests up to about 12:50, so we should try to wrap with them by at that point. Because I want to give
1: Right.
0: this because well we, what we
1: You're
0: can
1: basically
0: do
1: handing over the live feed to somebody else.
0: well
1: Is
0: we
1: that
0: can
1: it?
0: hand over the live feed. We can do a dual stream on YouTube and on Discord, but we wouldn't be able to broadcast elsewhere past that. Once anything gets the other event
1: I mean, we're
0: started.
1: talking about a
0: Yeah,
1: few
0: it's
1: dozen
0: minuscule.
1: people here, right?
0: Yeah. So we can at least continue on YouTube so we at least have a backup recording going, essentially, is when we do the top of the show.
1: Sorry, what was the last thing you just said? I was
0: We
1: typing.
0: can at least continue broadcasting to YouTube and to the Discord stage. And we would want to do that anyway so that we would have a backup recording going to YouTube if anything were to happen for whatever reason. So
1: Okay.
0: we'll have that capability at least, but yeah. So just a heads up on that.
1: So you're going to run out and see Moana this weekend? Why would you make a live action unanimated version of a successful animated film that you did 2 years ago with the same story? That is so
0: Excuse me,
1: weird.
0: 5 years ago, something like that. But
1: Oh, I
0: also at the
1: heard this
0: same
1: morning it
0: time,
1: was 2 years.
0: because I don't know. I even
1: I never saw it.
0: I never saw it either. Oh, probably you're thinking of the sequel that they decided to, because you know that's all everyone cares about is sequels to movies because you know original ideas are
1: But I
0: dead
1: think
0: and
1: the point I
0: everything
1: heard
0: has to be a
1: this,
0: franchise.
1: I was listening to the critics rant about this morning. They said it's really not a sequel, I guess. It's basically the same story
0: Yeah, there's
1: within a
0: something different.
1: handful of years. It just has The Rock and whoever plays
0: Also,
1: the other idiot.
0: I am pretty sick of Dwayne Johnson too, so.
1: I was never unsick of, I mean, he seems like a very nice guy. It ain't much of an actor. Never was.
0: Yeah. He's not a bad actor, but I'm also kind of sick of him pretty much doing the same roles he kind of does. So, and now he's kind of forced to branch out because people are realizing, oh yeah, he's kind of, the people are sick of his shtick, essentially, at this point.
1: Yeah, I'd call him more of a performer.
0: He 100% is a performer, yeah.
1: You
0: Not
1: know,
0: to say he's not a bad performer, but, you
1: actors are
0: know,
1: people like Robert Downey Jr. and
0: well, you can only take so much of one's of the same performance from one actor.
1: well, and that's all he's got. That's my
0: Yeah.
1: point. It's, you know, he's kind of got this one shtick, which is fine. I mean, there's plenty, you know, people would argue, some people would argue that oh, good God. Well, the Tom Hanks or name many famous actors in the Golden Age of Hollywood kind of had one main character. They did Cary Grant, you know, he kind of did the same thing over and over. But they did it really, really, really well. You know, Dwayne Johnson, for my money, is just kind of
0: Well, also
1: retired wrestler, you know.
0: those are also two different eras. I think the quality of the films then to now are vastly different too, where anything related to like action is going to make more money than anything with like an actual good story. So,
1: Ain't
0: or
1: that
0: anything that
1: true?
0: essentially is a world building universe type film. Yeah,
1: Oh my
0: because that's what
1: God.
0: sells.
1: Lord save us from superhero movies.
0: Yeah, I mean, superhero fatigue is a thing now.
1: Good. I never understood people my age who still wanted to go see Superman movies. I thought he was dumb when I was a kid, but whatever. Who cares what I
0: The
1: think?
0: last Superman film was actually pretty good, I thought. I liked it.
1: Didn't see it. How about was it Supergirl that just came out in Bond on
0: That
1: Prime?
0: one, I personally, I never really cared for like the DC film, like the DC stuff as much. I mean, that's also not saying much to Marvel, really. So,
1: Yeah.
0: I'll end up seeing it at some point, but
1: It just got slammed in the press.
0: think it mainly got slammed because it wasn't really faithful to what it was trying to adapt.
1: Yeah, and I think a lot of people were kind of uncomfortable with the casting for whatever reason. But I haven't seen it. I don't know if she did a great job or not. I just,
0: She's
1: know
0: not a
1: what
0: bad Supergirl from what I've seen. It's
1: I hear
0: just
1: in the rumors.
0: also, female-led superhero heroes are can be polarizing for
1: Yeah.
0: certain people. So,
1: Well, especially if they're into the whole canon thing,
0: yeah.
1: which also escapes me. Okay.
0: Okay. I'll have notes for you later.
1: Next week we still have you, right? For
0: Yeah,
1: the
0: next week you're gonna have me for essentially next 2 months, give or take. But then I'm gonna be actually off on the at the beginning of September for 2 weeks. So.
1: Shirker. I will be on the road on the 31st, which is an episode I should really be here for because I have Scott
0: You talk
1: Bass.
0: about at the end of the month? Yeah.
1: Yeah,
0: Okay.
1: 221.
0: Yeah, 7/31, yeah.
1: Yeah. So I will be checking out of a San Francisco hotel right about the time we're supposed to be doing the show. So I'm trying to figure out what the hell to do.
0: Get Tark to get a co-host step in.
1: Yeah.
0: Because unless you're willing to rent a space that has good uploads to download upload speeds, we can't have you doing really the show from unless the hotel, well, you're checking out, so.
1: Well, I could see if I could extend the checkout time. It's the Fairmont, so it's a good hotel, but that does mean they have good internet.
0: Checkout is by 10 a.m. Usually, the late checkout can go to as late as 12, maybe
1: Yeah.
0: 1.
1: Yeah.
0: You should check the policy with the hotel. 'Cause if you
1: Yeah.
0: can extend the checkout to 1 p.m., that's fine. If it's at 12, unless
1: Pretty
0: we start the
1: tight.
0: show, we can start the show earlier.
1: Yeah, I'm not sure the guest is available earlier. Crap, I could almost drive up to Leo's house and ask him to use the attic because I'll only be however far away San Francisco is.
0: Hour drive and no traffic, so.
1: Yeah, not
0: Actually,
1: really.
0: if the Petaluma specifically is like 50, 45 to 50 minutes, so.
1: Yeah, but that's pretty invasive. Hey,
0: Yeah.
1: Leo.
0: Never hurts to ask.
1: Can I come use your setup?
0: You want to ask?
1: Cuz you guys don't have any commercial property anymore at all, right?
0: No,
1: It's
0: we don't
1: all
0: have
1: on his house.
0: a studio space.
1: Yeah.
0: Let me see something. The 31st. Right now, we have no like club events scheduled for that day. You could ask him if you wanted to. Your call.
1: Would be weird using his set, though.
0: Okay.
1: Don't you think? I mean, it's kind of trademark for his show, not this one.
0: Yeah, but who cares? If you want to really want to do a show, you can do a show.
1: Right, let me
0: But
1: talk.
0: I would honestly plan at this point to do one of two things. One,
1: Toss it to
0: see
1: Tark.
0: if see yeah t have Tark do it and have him bring someone on. He's fine with doing.
1: Yeah.
0: Two, if they can do a late checkout up to 1 p.m., do that. But if it's at 12, I wouldn't push it.
1: Yeah.
0: So.
1: All right. I'll call the hotel and see what they say there.
0: Yep.
1: It's a pretty stuffy
0: Or
1: place,
0: maybe
1: so.
0: there's a con oh, no, even with a conference room, maybe.
1: Well, you just never know what, their idea of good internet and your idea of good internet is not the same thing, right?
0: Well, honestly, as long as you have a hardline connection that you can use, that's really what matters.
1: Well, and
0: Because,
1: that's always the challenge, right?
0: yeah,
1: I mean, some of those rooms have it, but I wouldn't count on it.
0: but it's gonna be infinitely better than using a wireless connection in the first place. It'll be better. Not saying it's be the best, but it's always better.
1: I could go park my overpriced new car next to a McDonald's and just grab their Wi-Fi. Do the whole show from my front seat.
0: I'll just do it at the McDonald's. E e eating a Big Mac. Chowing down on some Big Mac with some greasy fries and an ice
1: I'm not
0: crisp
1: a
0: Coke.
1: McDonald's guy, man. You know, the weirdest thing is I'm old enough to remember when McDonald's made their fries with just potatoes and beef fat, right? And if they got cold, they were still edible. Now they solidify into something that's distinctly unpotato-like after about 10 minutes. They get kind of leathery. Creepy stuff.
0: I still indulge in McDonald's, sadly. I try to not do the fries when I can. I'm more or less, I either get breakfast from there, which the breakfast is not bad.
1: Sausage biscuits.
0: I actually
1: I
0: like
1: can
0: their
1: rock those.
0: I like their bacon, the bacon sandwiches more than the sausage.
1: I've never had that.
0: That's I like doing the bacon and the biscuit sandwich. It's actually pretty good. I like it. And then if I ever eat lunch or dinner at McDonald's, I always just get the Big Mac. The sauce is just
1: One of the few things I can still choke down in the morning, being on Ozempic, when you never know. At least for me, I know Leo's had a different experience. I guess he changed drugs, but from day to day, one morning you'll wake up and look at something in the fridge and think, "Oh, it looks good." And the next day you look at it and go, "Ah, if I eat that, I'm gonna hurl."
0: vomit.
1: Okay, yeah, it's really odd. But what are you gonna do?
0: Yeah, I'll get the notes within the next hour or so for you.
1: Okay, and better, huh?
0: It's better,
1: Holding up this time. Not
0: Well, yeah,
1: it's a
0: especially
1: lot
0: when you're not
1: less.
0: running your
1: Yeah, I mean it was pretty twi when I had them. I don't like having them cut off at the top, but when they're lower, they kept kind of blinking in and out. And then I tried.
0: The only thing I would see about having you do is if you have space to move your mannequin that's on your stage right, aka your
1: The
0: left.
1: silver
0: You
1: one?
0: no on your left.
1: The alien?
0: Yeah, alien. If you're able to move the alien a bit more over to its left, and then you can move the right that green the cutout for a little bit further over to the right. I think it'd be a little better centered.
1: See, I'd tried. I thought, oh, I need to light the green screen better, and this is what I got.
0: Yeah,
1: Didn't quite help.
0: it's looking like here. Let me see if I can do this. I think. Let me
1: Basically, you
0: try.
1: want
0: No,
1: more of
0: don't
1: that.
0: move the camera. This and this
1: What am I
0: need to
1: seeing?
0: move over. I'm sending you.
1: Screen cap.
0: Yeah, like those both. I put it in the Slack channel. Both of those need to move over to the to its left by a little bit.
1: Oh, the actual discs.
0: That one disc specifically and the alien both need to move over a little bit. Because
1: So
0: I
1: you
0: think if
1: want this guy to move that way?
0: yes, just a little bit. So, but it stays in frame without its arm can be cut off, and then that gives you a little more room to move that disc over so that it stays
1: And then
0: more.
1: I'd be here.
0: No, you can stay where you're positioned, but that kind of creates a little more center for yourself. That
1: I would
0: it's
1: thought
0: more.
1: you'd want to move
0: No,
1: this way.
0: you move both of them over. You move the disc and the alien over just a little bit, just a little
1: But
0: bit.
1: this way or that way?
0: No, to your left.
1: You want to move that
0: Do
1: way.
0: you see the arrow in the screen cap?
1: Yeah.
0: Yeah, both of them need to move over to your left, aka stage right. But don't do it now. Don't do it now.
1: I'm just seeing if I've even got room to do
0: If
1: it.
0: you have the
1: It's
0: room,
1: kind
0: if
1: of
0: you don't
1: up
0: have the
1: against
0: room,
1: the, it's kind of
0: if you
1: up
0: have the
1: against the
0: room.
1: bookcase. It's astonishing how small this room is. I
0: I'm
1: mean,
0: saying
1: it's like
0: if you have the room, yeah, I think it'd be a little bit better. Because right
1: okay.
0: now, with how everything is with the two discs and how you're center, it's not on out. It's off center a little bit.
1: Yeah, I would have thought you'd want to move it in this way a little bit to tighten it
0: No,
1: up.
0: that's the last thing I want to do. Because I'm more concerned about the discs. Like, see, when you
1: Well,
0: move the
1: those can
0: camera,
1: move anywhere.
0: yeah, but see, when we move the camera over one, your head starts to bleed into that one disc a little bit, and your the two discs are off center. They're not like,
1: Yeah.
0: yeah, it's off.
1: Well, I could move that disc that way,
0: That's
1: which is what
0: yes,
1: you're
0: but you're
1: asking
0: gonna have to
1: for.
0: move over the alien just a little bit, or else
1: Yeah.
0: the disc could start cutting into the alien a little bit. That doesn't
1: Okay.
0: give you a lot of space. So that's the reason why I want to move the alien over so you have more space to work with to move the disc over.
1: Got it.
0: Yeah.
1: And they might look a little less like mouse ears then, too.
0: Exactly.
1: All righty,
0: Just saying.
1: Mr. Persnickety. So I'll
0: No, I'm just giving you some suggestions. That's all.
1: God knows I need the help.
0: Yeah. All
1: All
0: right.
1: right, so I'll be looking for your stuff
0: Yeah.
1: in an hour or so.
0: Yeah, something like that.
1: All righty. Thank you, sir.
0: Oh, and the stage got cut off.
1: Oh, our external feed.
0: No, just the Discord stage, huh? I didn't even notice that. Okay. Well, all right. Bye, everyone.
1: Well,
0: I'm gonna end the call, so.
1: okay, yeah, bye, everybody. We have